0: Enderby had closed his eyes. He looked sick. Bailey felt sick, too, but he had to look. Slowly, he circled the tridimensional image by means of the transmitter controls, rotating it, bringing the ground about the corpse to view in successive quadrants. His fingernail slipped and the imaged floor tilted suddenly and expanded till floor and corpse alike were a hazy mist, beyond the resolving power of the transmitter. He brought the expansion down, let the corpse slide away. He was still talking. He had to. He couldn't stop till he found what he was looking for. And if he didn't, all his talk might be useless. Worse than useless. His heart was throbbing, and so was his head. He said, "The commissioner can't commit deliberate murder." True, deliberate. But any man can kill by accident. The commissioner didn't enter Spacetown to kill Dr. Sarton. He came in to kill you, Daniel, you. Is there anything in his cerebral analysis that says he is incapable of wrecking a machine? That's not murder, merely sabotage. He is a medievalist, an earnest one. He worked with Dr. Sarton and knew the purpose for which you were designed, Daniel. He feared that purpose might be achieved, that Earthmen would eventually be weaned away from Earth. So he decided to destroy you, Daniel. You were the only one of your type manufactured as yet, and he had good reason to think that by demonstrating the extent and determination of medievalism on Earth, he would discourage the spacers. He knew how strong popular opinion was on the outer worlds to end the Spacetown project altogether. Dr. Sarton must have discussed that with him. This, he thought, would be the last nudge in the proper direction. I don't say even the thought of killing you, Daniel, was a pleasant one. He would have had our Sammy do it, I imagine. If you didn't look so human that a primitive robot such as Sammy could not have told the difference or understood it, first law would stop him. Or the commissioner would have had another human do it if he himself were not the only one who had ready access to Spacetown at all times. Let me reconstruct what the commissioner's plan might have been. I'm guessing, I admit, but I think I'm close. He made the appointment with Dr. Sarton, but deliberately came early, at dawn, in fact. Dr. Sarton would be sleeping, I imagine, but you, Daniel, would be awake. I assume, by the way, you were living with Dr. Sarton, Daniel. The robot nodded. You are quite right, partner Elijah. Bailey said, then let me go on. You would come to the dome door, Daniel, receive a blaster charge in the chest or head, and be done with. The commissioner would leave quickly, through the deserted streets of Spacetown's dawn, and back to where our Sammy waited. He would give him back the blaster, then slowly walk again to Dr. Sarton's dome. If necessary, he would discover the body himself, though he would prefer to have someone else do that. If questioned concerning his early arrival, he could say, I suppose, that he had come to tell Dr. Sarton of rumors of a medievalist attack on Spacetown, urge him to take secret precautions to avoid open trouble between spacers and Earthmen. The dead robot would lend point to his words. If they asked about the long interval between your entering Spacetown, Commissioner, and your arrival at Dr. Sarton's dome, you could say, let's see, that you saw someone lurking through the streets and headed for open country. You pursued for a while. That would also encourage them along a false path. As for our Sammy, no one would notice him. A robot among the truck farms outside the city is just another robot. How close am I, Commissioner? Enderby writhed. I didn't know, said Bailey. You didn't kill Daniil. He's here. And in all the time he's been in the city, you haven't been able to look him in the face or address him by name. Look at him now, Commissioner. Enderby couldn't. He covered his face with shaking hands. Bailey's shaking hands almost dropped his transmitter. He had found it. The image was now centered upon the main door to Dr. Sarton's dome. The door was open. It had been slid into its wall receptacle along its shining metal runner grooves. Down within them. There. There. The sparkle was unmistakable. I'll tell you what happened, said Bailey. You were at the dome when you dropped your glasses. You must have been nervous, and I've seen you when you're nervous. You take them off, you wipe them. You did that then. But your hands were shaking, and you dropped them. Maybe you stepped on them. Anyway, they were broken. And just then the door opened, and a figure that looked like Daniil faced you. You blasted him, scrabbled up the remains of your glasses and ran. They found the body, not you. And when they came to find you, you discovered that it was not Daniil, but the early rising Dr. Sarton that you had killed. Dr. Sarton had designed Daniil in his own image, to his great misfortune. And without your glasses, in that moment of tension, you could not tell them apart. And if you want the tangible proof, it's there. The image of Sarton's dome quivered, and Bailey put the transmitter carefully upon the desk, his hand tightly upon it. Commissioner Enderby's face was distorted with terror, and Bailey's with tension. R. Daniil seemed indifferent. Bailey's finger was pointing. That glitter in the grooves of the door. What was it, Daniil? Two small slivers of glass, said the robot coolly. It meant nothing to us. It will now. They're portions of concave lenses. Measure their optical properties and compare them with those of the glasses Enderby is wearing now. Don't smash them, Commissioner! He lunged at the Commissioner and wrenched the spectacles from the other's hand. He held them out to R. Daniil, panting. That's proof enough. I think that he was at the dome earlier than he was thought to be. R. Daniil said, I am quite convinced. I can see now that I was thrown completely off the scent by the Commissioner's cerebral analysis. I congratulate you, partner Elijah. Bailey's watch said 2400. A new day was beginning. Slowly, the Commissioner's head went down on his arm. His words were muffled wails. It was a mistake. A mistake. I never meant to kill him. Without warning, he slipped from the chair and lay crumpled on the floor. R. Daniil sprang to him, saying, You have hurt him, Elijah. That is too bad. He isn't dead, is he? No, but unconscious. He'll come to. It was too much for him, I suppose. I had to do it, Daniil. I had to. I had no evidence that would stand up in court, only inferences. I had to badger him, and let it out little by little, hoping he would break down. He did, Daniil. You heard him confess, didn't you? Yes. Now then, I promised this would be to the benefit of Spacetown's project, so... Wait, he's coming too. The Commissioner groaned. His eyes fluttered and opened. He stared speechlessly at the two. Bailey said, Commissioner, do you hear me? The Commissioner nodded listlessly. All right. Now the Spacers have more on their minds than your prosecution. If you cooperate with them...
1: What? What?
0: There was a dawning flicker of hope in the Commissioner's eyes. You must be a big wheel in New York's medievalist organization. Maybe even in the planetary setup. Maneuver them in the direction of the colonization of space. You can see the propaganda line, can't you? We can go back to the soil, all right, but on other planets.
1: I don't understand,
0: mumbled the Commissioner. It's what the Spacers are after. And God help me, it's what I'm after now, too. Since a small conversation I had with Dr. Fastolf, it's what they want more than anything. They risk death continually by coming to Earth and staying here for that purpose. If Dr. Sarton's murder will make it possible for you to swing medievalism into line for the resumption of galactic colonization, they'll probably consider it a worthwhile sacrifice. Do you understand now? R. Daniil said, Elijah is quite correct. Help us, Commissioner. And we will forget the past. I am speaking for Dr. Fastolf and our people generally in this. Of course, if you should agree to help and later betray us, you would always have the fact of your guilt to hold over your head. I hope you understand that too. It pains me to have to mention that.
1: I won't be prosecuted?
0: Asked the commissioner. Not if you help us. Tears filled his eyes.
1: I'll do it. It was an accident. Explain that. An accident. I did what I thought right.
0: Bailey said, if you help us, you will be doing right. The colonization of space is the only possible salvation of Earth. You'll realize that if you think about it without prejudice. If you find you cannot, have a short talk with Dr. Fastolf. And now, you can begin helping by quashing the Arsani business. Call it an accident or something. End it. Bailey got to his feet. And remember, I'm not the only one who knows the truth, Commissioner. Getting rid of me will ruin you. All Spacetown knows. You see that, don't you? R. Daniil said, it is unnecessary to say more, Elijah. He is sincere and he will help. So much is obvious from his cerebral analysis. All right. Then I'll go home. I want to see Jesse and Bentley and take up a natural existence again. And I want to sleep. Daniil, will you stay on Earth after the spacers go? R. Daniil said, I have not been informed. Why do you ask? Bailey bit his lip and said, I didn't think I would ever say anything like this to anyone like you, Daniil. But I trust you. I even admire you. I'm too old ever to leave Earth myself, but when schools for emigrants are finally established, there's Bentley. If someday, perhaps, Bentley and you together, perhaps. R. Daniil's face was emotional. The robot turned to Julius Enderby, who was watching them with a flaccid face into which a certain vitality was only now beginning to return. The robot said, I have been trying, friend Julius, to understand some remarks Elijah made to me earlier. Perhaps I am beginning to. For it suddenly seems to me that the destruction of what should not be, that is, the destruction of what you people call evil, is less just and desirable than the conversion of this evil into what you call good. He hesitated. Then, almost as though he was surprised at his own words, he said, go and sin no more. Bailey, suddenly smiling, took R. Daniel's elbow. And they walked out the door, arm in arm. End of The Caves of Steel by Isaac Asimov. Read by Ken Kleban in the studios of American Foundation for the Blind, Incorporated. For the Library of Congress, October 1997. 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Further reproduction or distribution in other than a specialized format is prohibited.

I have sometimes heard of an Iliad in a nutshell, but it hath been my fortune to have much oftener seen a nutshell in an Iliad. There is no doubt that human life has received most wonderful advantages from both, but to which of the two the world is chiefly indebted, I shall leave among the curious as a problem worthy of their utmost inquiry. For the invention of the latter, I think the commonwealth of learning is chiefly obliged to the great modern improvement of dynamics.

the late refinements in knowledge running parallel to those of diet in our nation, which among men of a judicious taste are dressed up in various compounds consisting in soups and oleos, fricassees and ragouts. 'Tis true, there is a sort of morose, detracting, ill-bred people who pretend utterly to disrelish these polite innovations. And as to the similitude from diet, they allow the parallel, but are so bold to pronounce the example itself a corruption and degeneracy of taste. They tell us that the fashion of jumbling 50 things together in a dish was at first introduced in compliance to a depraved and debauched appetite, as well as to a crazy constitution. And to see a man hunting through an oleo, off to the head and brains of a goose, a widgeon, or a woodcock, is a sign he wants a stomach and digestion for more substantial victuals. Farther, they affirm that digressions in a book are like the foreign troops in a state, which argue the nation to want a heart and hands of its own, and often either subdue the natives or drive them into the most unfruitful corners. But, after all that can be objected by these supercilious censors, it is manifest the society of writers would quickly be reduced to a very inconsiderable number if men were put upon making books with the fatal confinement of delivering nothing beyond what is to the purpose. It is acknowledged that were the case the same among us as with the Greeks and Romans, when learning was in its cradle to be reared and fed and clothed by invention, it would be an easy task to fill up volumes upon particular occasions without farther expatiating from the subject than by moderate excursions helping to advance or clear the main design. The whole course of things being entirely changed between us and the ancients, and the moderns wisely sensible of it, we of this age have discovered a shorter and more prudent method to become scholars and wits without the fatigue of reading or of thinking. The most accomplished way of using books at present is twofold. Either first, to serve them as some men do lords, learn their titles exactly and then brag of their acquaintance, or secondly, which is indeed the choicer, the profounder and politer method, to get a thorough insight into the index, by which the whole book is governed and turned like fishes by the tail. For to enter the palace of learning at the great gate requires an expense of time and forms. Therefore men of much haste and little ceremony are content to get in by the back door. For the arts are all in a flying march, and therefore more easily subdued by attacking them in the rear. And thus physicians discover the state of the whole body by consulting only what comes from behind. Thus men catch knowledge by throwing their wit on the posteriors of a book, as boys do sparrows with flinging salt upon their tails. Thus human life is best understood by the wise man's rule of regarding the end. Thus are the sciences found like Hercules' oxen by tracing them backwards. Thus are old sciences unraveled like old stockings, beginning at

My father had a small estate in Nottinghamshire. I was the third of five sons. He sent me to Emmanuel College in Cambridge at 14 years old, where I resided 3 years and applied myself close to my studies. But the charge of maintaining me, although I had a very scanty allowance, being too great for a narrow fortune, I was bound apprentice to Mr. James Bates, an eminent surgeon in London, with whom I continued 4 years. And my father now and then sending me small sums of money, I laid them out in learning navigation and other parts of the mathematics, useful to those who intend to travel, as I always believed it would be some time or other my fortune to do. I was surgeon successively in 2 ships and made several voyages for 6 years to the East and West Indies, by which I got some addition to my fortune. My hours of leisure I spent in reading the best authors, ancient and modern, being always provided with a good number of books, and when I was ashore, in observing the manners and dispositions of the people, as well as learning their language, wherein I had a great facility by the strength of my memory. The last of these voyages not proving very fortunate, I grew weary of the sea, and intended to stay at home with my wife and family. I removed from the Old Jewry to Fetter Lane, and from thence to Wapping, hoping to get business among the sailors, but it would not turn to account. After 3 years' expectation that things would mend, I accepted an advantageous offer from Captain William Pritchard, master of the Antelope, who was making a voyage to the South Sea. We set sail from Bristol May the 4th, 1699, and our voyage at first was very prosperous. It would not be proper, for some reasons, to trouble the readers with the particulars of our adventures in those seas. Let it suffice to inform him that in our passage from thence to the East Indies, we were driven by a violent storm to the northwest of Van Diemen's Land. By an observation, we found ourselves in the latitude of 30 degrees 2 minutes south. 12 of our crew were dead by immoderate labor and ill food. The rest were in a very weak condition. On the 5th of November, which was the beginning of summer in those parts, the weather being very hazy, the seamen spied a rock within half a cable's length of the ship. But the wind was so strong that we were driven directly upon it and immediately split. 6 of the crew, of whom I was one, having let down the boat into the sea, made a shift to get clear of the ship and the rock. We rowed, by my computation, about 3 leagues till we were able to work no longer, being already spent with labor while we were in the ship. We therefore trusted ourselves to the mercy of the waves, and in about half an hour the boat was overset by a sudden flood from the north. What became of my companions in the boat, as well as of those who escaped on the rock or were left in the vessel, I cannot tell, but conclude they were all lost. For my own part, I swam as fortune directed me, and was pushed forward by wind and tide. I often let my legs drop and could feel no bottom. But when I was almost gone and able to struggle no longer, I found myself within my depth. And by this time the storm was much abated. The declivity was so small that I walked near a mile before I got to the shore, which I conjectured was about 8 o'clock in the evening. I then advanced forward near half a mile, but could not discover any sign of houses or inhabitants. At least I was in so weak a condition that I did not observe them. I was extremely tired. And with that, the heat of the weather, half a pint of brandy that I drank as I left the ship, I found myself much inclined to sleep. I lay down on the grass, which was very short and soft, where I slept sounder than ever I remember to have done in my life. And, as I reckoned, above 9 hours. For when I awaked, it was just daylight. I attempted to rise, but was not able to stir. For, as I happened to lie on my back, I found my arms and legs were strongly fastened on each side to the ground, and my hair, which was long, thick, tied down in the same manner. I likewise felt several slender ligatures across my body, from my armpits to my thighs. I could only look upwards. The sun began to grow hot, and the light offended my eyes. I heard a confused noise about me,
but in the posture I lay, could see nothing except the sky. In a little time, I felt something alive moving on my left leg, which, advancing gently forward over my breast, came almost up to my chin. When bending my eyes downwards as much as I could, I perceived to be a human creature not 6 inches high, with a bow and arrow in his hands and a quiver at his back. In the meantime, I felt at least 40 more of the same kind, as I conjectured, following the first. I was in the utmost astonishment and roared so loud that they all ran back in a fright. And some of them, as I was afterwards told, were hurt with the falls they got by leaping from my sides upon the ground. However, they soon returned, and one of them, who ventured so far as to get a full sight of my face, lifting up his hands and eyes by way of admiration, cried out in a shrill but distinct voice, "Hekina Degul!" The others repeated the same words several times, but I then knew not what they meant. I lay all this while, as the reader may believe, in great uneasiness. At length, struggling to get loose, I had the fortune to break the strings and wrench out the pegs that fastened my left arm to the ground. For by lifting it up to my face, I discovered the methods they had taken to bind me, and at the same time, a violent pull which gave me excessive pain. I a little loosened the strings that tied down my hair on the left side, so that I was just able to turn my head about 2 inches. But the creatures ran off a second time before I could seize them. Whereupon there was a great shout in a very shrill accent, and after it ceased, I heard one of them cry aloud, "Tolgo Fonak!" When, in an instant, I felt above 100 arrows discharged on my left hand, which pricked me like so many needles. And besides, they shot another flight into the air, as we do bombs in Europe, whereof many, I suppose, fell on my body, though I felt them not, and some on my face, which I immediately covered with my left hand. When this shower of arrows was over, I fell a groaning with grief and pain.

numbers increased, and about 4 yards from me, over against my right ear, I heard a knocking for above an hour, like that of people at work. When turning my head that way, as well as the pegs and strings would permit me, I saw a stage erected, about a foot and a half from the ground, capable of holding 4 of the inhabitants, with 2 or 3 ladders to mount it, from whence one of them, who seemed to be a person of quality, made me a long speech, whereof I understood not one syllable. But I should have mentioned that before the principal person began his oration, he cried out 3 times, "Langro de Hulsan!" These words, and the former, were afterwards repeated and explained to me. Whereupon immediately about 50 of the inhabitants came and cut the strings that fastened the left side of my head, which gave me the liberty of turning it to the right and of observing the person and gesture of him that was to speak. He appeared to be of a middle age and taller than any of the other 3 who attended him, whereof one was a page that held up his train and seemed to be somewhat longer than my middle finger. The other 2 stood one on each side to support him. He acted every part of an orator, and I could observe many periods of threatenings, others of promises, pity, kindness. I answered in a few words, but in the most submissive manner, lifting up my left hand and both my eyes to the sun, as calling him for a witness, and being almost famished with hunger, having not eaten a morsel for some hours before I left the ship, I found the demands of nature so strong upon me that I could not forbear showing my impatience, perhaps against the strict rules of decency, by putting my finger frequently on my mouth to signify that I wanted food. The Hurgo, for so they call a great lord, as I afterwards learned, understood me very well. He descended from the stage and commanded that several ladders should be applied to my sides, on which above 100 of the inhabitants mounted and walked towards my mouth, laden with baskets full of meat, which had been provided and sent thither by the king's orders upon the first intelligence he received of me. I observed there was the flesh of several animals, but could not distinguish them by the taste. There were shoulders, legs, and loins, shaped like those of mutton, and very well dressed, but smaller than the wings of a lark. I ate them by 2 or 3 at a mouthful, and took 3 loaves at a time, about the bigness of musket bullets. They supplied me as they could, showing 1,000 marks of wonder and astonishment at my bulk and appetite. I then made another sign that I wanted drink. They found, by my eating, that a small quantity would not suffice me, and being a most ingenious people, they slung up with great dexterity one of their largest hogsheads, then rolled it towards my hand and beat out the top. I drank it off at a draught, which I might well do, for it did not hold 1/2 pint, and tasted like a small wine of Burgundy, but much more delicious. They brought me a second hogshead, which I drank in the same manner, and made signs for more, but they had none to give me. When I had performed these wonders, they shouted for joy and danced upon my breast, repeating several times, as they did at first, "Hekina de Gul." They made me a sign that I should throw down the 2 hogsheads, but first warning the people below to stand out of the way, crying aloud, "Borach Mivola." When they saw the vessels in the air, there was a universal shout of "Hekina de Gul!" I confess I was often tempted, while they were passing backwards and forwards on my body, to seize 40 or 50 of the first that came in my reach and dash them against the ground. But the remembrance of what I had felt, which probably might not be the worst they could do, and the promise of honor I made them, for so I interpreted my submissive behavior, soon drove out these imaginations. Besides, I now considered myself as bound by the laws of hospitality to a people who had treated me with so much expense and magnificence. However, in my thoughts, I could not sufficiently wonder at the intrepidity of these diminutive mortals who durst venture to mount and walk upon my body while one of my hands was at liberty, without trembling at the very sight of so prodigious a creature as I must appear to them. After some time, when they observed that I made no more demands for meat, there appeared before me a person of high rank from His Imperial Majesty. His Excellency, having mounted on the small of my right leg, advanced forwards up to my face with about 12 of his retinue, and producing his credentials under the signet royal, which he applied close to my eyes, spoke 10 minutes

any signs of anger, but with a kind of determinate resolution, often pointing forwards, which, as I afterwards found, was towards the capital city, about half a mile distant, whither it was agreed by His Majesty and Council that I must be conveyed. I answered in few words, but to no purpose, and made a sign with my hand that was loose, putting it to the other, but over His Excellency's head for fear of hurting him or his train, and then to my own head and body to signify that I desired my liberty. It appeared that he understood me well enough, for he shook his head by way of disapprobation, and held his hand in a posture to show that I must be carried as a prisoner. However, he made other signs to let me understand that I should have meat and drink enough and very good treatment. Whereupon I once more thought of attempting to break my bonds. But again, when I felt the smart of their arrows upon my face and hands, which were all in blisters, and many of the darts still sticking in them, and observing likewise that the number of my enemies increased, I gave tokens to let them know that they might do with me what they pleased. On this, the Urgo and his train withdrew with much civility and cheerful countenances. Soon after, I heard a general shout, with frequent repetitions of the words, Peplum Salan! And I felt great numbers of the people on my left side relaxing the cords to such a degree that I was able to turn upon my right and to ease myself with making water, which I very plentifully did to the great astonishment of the people, who, conjecturing by my motions what I was going to do, immediately opened to the right and left on that side, to avoid the torrent which fell with such noise and violence from me. But before this, they had daubed my face and both my hands with a sort of ointment, very pleasant to the smell, which in a few minutes removed all the smart of their arrows. These circumstances, added to the refreshment I had received by their victuals and drink, which were very nourishing, disposed me to sleep. I slept about 8 hours, as I was afterwards assured. And it was no wonder, for the physicians, by the Emperor's order, had mingled a sleepy potion in the hogsheads of wine. It seems that upon the first moment I was discovered sleeping on the ground after my landing, the Emperor had early notice of it by an express, and determined in council that I should be tied in the manner I have related, which was done in the night while I slept, that plenty of meat and drink should be sent me, and a machine prepared to carry me to the capital city. This resolution, perhaps, may appear very bold and dangerous, and I am confident would not be imitated by any prince in Europe on the like occasion. However, in my opinion, it was extremely prudent as well as generous. For supposing these people had endeavored to kill me with their spears and arrows while I was asleep, I should certainly have awaked with a first sense of smart, which might so far have roused my rage and strength as to have enabled me to break the strings wherewith I was tied. After which, as they were not able to make resistance, so they could expect no mercy. These people are most excellent mathematicians, and arrived to a great perfection in mechanics by the countenance and encouragement of the Emperor, who is a renowned patron of learning. This prince hath several machines fixed on wheels for the carriage of trees and other great weights. He often builds his largest men of war, whereof some are 9 foot long, in the woods where the timber grows, and has them carried on these engines 300 or 400 yards to the sea. 500 carpenters and engineers were immediately set at work to prepare the greatest engine they had. It was a frame of wood raised 3 inches from the ground, about 7 foot long and 4 wide, moving upon 22 wheels. The shout I heard was upon the arrival of this engine, which it seems set out in 4 hours after my landing. It was brought parallel to me as I lay, but the principal difficulty was to raise and place me in this vehicle. 80 poles, each of 1 foot high, were erected for this purpose, and very strong cords of the bigness of pack thread were fastened by hooks to many bandages, which the workmen had girt round my neck, my hands, my body, and my legs. 900 of the strongest men were employed to draw up these cords by many pulleys fastened on the poles. And thus, in less than 3 hours, I was raised and slung into the engine, and there tied fast. All this I was told, for while the whole operation was before me, I lay in a profound sleep, by the force of that soporiferous medicine infused into my liquor.
1,500 of the Emperor's largest horses, each about 4.5 inches high, were employed to draw me towards the metropolis, which, as I said, was 0.5 mile distant. About 4 hours after we began our journey, I awaked by a very ridiculous accident. For the carriage being stopped to adjust something that was out of order, 2 or 3 of the young natives had the curiosity to see how I looked when I was asleep. They climbed up into the entry, and advancing very softly to my face, one of them, an officer in the guards, put the sharp end of his half-pike a good way up into my left nostril, which tickled my nose like a straw and made me sneeze violently. Whereupon they stole off unperceived, and it was 3 weeks before I knew the cause of my awaking so suddenly. We made a long march the remaining part of that day, and rested at night with 500 guards on each side of me, half with torches and half with bows and arrows, ready to shoot me if I should offer to stir. Next morning at sunrise, we continued our march and arrived within 200 yards of the city gates about noon. The emperor and all his court came out to meet us, but his great officers would by no means suffer his majesty to endanger his person by mounting on my body. At the place where the carriage stopped, there stood an ancient temple, esteemed to be the largest in the whole kingdom, which having been polluted some years before by an unnatural murder, was, according to the zeal of those people, looked on as profane, and therefore had been applied to common uses, and all the ornaments and furniture carried away. In this edifice it was determined I should lodge. The great gate fronting to the north was about 4 foot high and almost 2 foot wide, through which I could easily creep. On each side of the gate was a small window, not above 6 inches from the ground. Into that on the left side, the king's smiths conveyed 411 chains, like those that hang to a lady's watch in Europe, and almost as large, which were locked to my left leg with 36 padlocks. Over against this temple, on t'other side of the great highway, at 20 foot distance, there was a turret at least 5 foot high. Here the emperor ascended with many principal lords of his court, to have an opportunity of viewing me, as I was told, for I could not see them. It was reckoned that above 100,000 inhabitants came out of the town upon the same errand. And in spite of my guards, I believe there could not be fewer than 10,000 at several times who mounted upon my body by the help of ladders. But a proclamation was soon issued to forbid it upon pain of death. When the workmen found it was impossible for me to break loose, they cut all the strings that bound me. Whereupon I rose up with as melancholy a disposition as ever I had in my life. But the noise and astonishment of the people at seeing me rise and walk are not to be expressed. The chains that held my left leg were about 2 yards long, and gave me not only the liberty of walking backwards and forwards in a semicircle, but, being fixed within 4 inches of the gate, allowed me to creep in and lie at my full length in the temple. When I found myself on my feet, I looked about me, and must confess I never beheld a more entertaining prospect. The country round appeared like a continued garden, and the enclosed fields, which were generally 40 foot square, resembled so many beds of flowers. These fields were intermingled with woods of half a stang, and the tallest trees, as I could judge, appeared to be 7 foot high. I viewed the town on my left hand, which looked like the painted scene of a city in a theatre. I had been for some hours extremely pressed by the necessities of nature, which was no wonder, it being almost 2 days since I had last disburdened myself. I was under great difficulties between urgency and shame. The best expedient I could think of was to creep into my house, which I accordingly did, and shutting the gate after me, I went as far as the length of my chain would suffer, and discharged my body of that uneasy load. But this was the only time I was ever guilty of so uncleanly an action, for which I cannot but hope the candid reader will give some allowance, after he hath maturely and impartially considered my case and the distress I was in. From this time, my constant practice was, as soon as I rose, to perform that business in open air at the full extent of my chain, and due care was taken every morning before company came, that the
the offensive matter should be carried off in wheelbarrows by two servants appointed for that purpose. I would not have dwelt so long upon a circumstance that perhaps at first sight may appear not very momentous if I had not thought it necessary to justify my character in point of cleanliness to the world, which I am told some of my maligners have been pleased upon this and other occasions to call in question. When this adventure was at an end, I came back out of my house, having occasion for fresh air. The emperor was already descended from the tower and advancing on horseback towards me, which had like to have cost him dear, for the beast, though very well trained, yet wholly unused to such a sight, which appeared as if a mountain moved before him, reared up on his hinder feet. But that prince, who was an excellent horseman, kept his seat till his attendants ran in and held the bridle, while his master had time to dismount. When he alighted, he surveyed me round with great admiration, but kept without the length of my chain. He ordered his cooks and butlers, who were already prepared, to give me victuals and drink, which they pushed forward in a sort of vehicles upon wheels till I could reach them. I took these vehicles and soon emptied them all. 20 of them were filled with meat and 10 with liquor. Each of the former afforded me 2 or 3 good mouthfuls, and I emptied the liquor of 10 vessels, which was contained in earthen vials, into one vehicle, dripping it off in a draught, and so I did for the rest. The Empress, and the Empress, and the Empress, both the Empress, and the Empress, and the Empress, and the Empress, and the Empress, and the Empress, and the Empress, and the Empress, and the Empress, and the Empress, and the Empress, and the Empress, and the Empress, and the Empress, and the Empress, and the Empress, and the Empress, and the Empress, and the Empress, and the Empress, and the Empress, and the Empress, and the Empress, and the Empress, and the Empress, and the Empress, and the Empress, and the Empress, and the Empress, and the Empress, and the Empress, and the Empress, and the Empress, and the Empress, and the Empress, and the Empress, and the Empress, and the Empress, and the Empress, and the Empress, and the Empress, and the Empress, and the Empress, and the Empress, and the Empress, and the Empress, and the Empress, and the Empress, and the Empress, and the Empress, and the Empress, and the Empress, and the Empress, and the Empress, and the Empress, and the Empress, and the Empress, and the Empress, and the Empress, and the Empress, and the Empress, and the Empress, and the

0: black one is. The red one's much dearer. I think it's the cheapest of all. And which is the dearest? The green and yellow one is the dearest. Does Poland produce much coal?
1: Yes, we produce more coal than China, France, Japan, and India.
0: Also more than Germany?
1: No, one third less than Germany, and less than the United States.
0: And which country produces most coal in Europe?
1: The Soviet Union does.
0: You produce more tractors now than before the war, don't you?
2: We didn't produce any before the war.
0: And after the war?
2: We produced more than 2,500 tractors in 1949.
0: Did you produce more in 1955?
2: Yes, we did. We produced more than 8,000 then.
0: And when did you produce most tractors?
2: In 1956. The production then was more than 8,500.
0: That's more than three times as many as in 1949.
2: Exactly. The production fell a little in 1957.
0: What is the figure for that year?
2: Nearly 7,000.
0: Has the production risen again since 1957?
2: Yes, it has. Her dress is certainly more elegant than mine, isn't it?
0: No, it isn't. Hers is just more expensive than yours.
2: But it's not so expensive as Martha's, is it?
0: No, it isn't. Martha's is the most expensive of all.
2: And yet it certainly isn't the most elegant.
0: No, yours is as elegant as hers. How many methods may I use?
3: You can use three methods.
0: Which is the best?
2: The direct method is the best.
0: Why do you call it the best? Is it the simplest?
3: No, it isn't the simplest. But it's the fastest.
0: And the other two methods?
2: The so-called natural method is not so good as the direct one. But it's still better than the mechanical one.
0: Which one of the other two is safer?
3: Both are quite safe.
0: And which is more often used?
2: The mechanical one was more often used before, and the natural one is more often used now. Excuse me, how far is it from here to the lake?
3: It's about 20 miles this way. But it's farther that way.
2: Which road should I take to get there?
3: You may take any of these three.
2: Which is the best?
3: I'm afraid all our roads are bad now because of rain. This one's bad, but that one's even worse. And the third one's the worst of all.
0: Lesson 25.
3: Will you go to town tomorrow?
2: Yes, I'll go if it's fine.
3: Will you go if it's fine but cold?
2: No, if it's cold, I won't go.
3: And if you go, will you bring me a present?
2: I'll bring you a present if you do your work. Will he come tonight?
0: He will,
3: if he catches the bus.
2: And what will happen if he misses the bus?
3: If he misses the bus, he'll miss the train.
2: And if he misses the train?
3: If he does, he can't get here in time.
2: Will you get your diploma soon?
3: I will, if I pass the examination.
2: And what will happen if you don't pass your examination?
3: If I don't pass it this time, I'll try again next year.
2: And if you get your diploma this year, what will you do?
3: I'll look for a good job.
2: Thank you, Doctor, for everything.
3: It's all right. Ring me up if the patient is worse, though I hope he'll be better.
2: Will you come again if he's worse?
3: Yes. If he's worse, I'll come again. And if I can't come, I'll ask my colleague to see the patient. Can you give me this book?
2: Yes, I can, if you promise to return it next week.
3: May my friend also take the book?
2: Yes, your friend may take it, if he's also a member of our club.
3: May I take it now?
2: Yes, if you wish, you may take it now.
3: But I should return it in a week. Shouldn't I?
2: Yes. If you take it now, you must return it in 7 days. If you take it on Monday, you may keep it till Thursday week. When shall we go out?
3: We'll go out when the rain stops.
2: But when will it stop?
3: Nobody knows. It may stop any moment.
2: And if it doesn't stop?
3: If it doesn't stop, we may stay at home and listen to some music on the radio.
2: Do you always listen to music when it rains?
3: No, not always. But if we aren't too busy, we usually do. And if there's good music, of course. When will you go to China? I'll go when I get my holiday and when I have enough money.
2: When will you get your holiday?
3: I'll get my holiday when my colleague returns from his. And not before he returns? No, not before. And when will you have enough money? When my publisher pays me for my book. And when will he pay you? He'll pay me when my book's published. Can't he do it before it's published? No, he can do it only then. And when will the book be published? It'll be published before Christmas. Before Christmas.
2: When may you cross?

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Rocker style, wicked and wild, melons and cello. Alright, here yeah, lips them around like the river Nile. Distant as a little child, as we move, we shall improve. I make up, me tell you, we are soft, should you come late night blues. Easy, alright, watch ya.

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Easy does it, nice and fine every time. Rhythm and run. Alright, vibe control.

I was gonna wait a while before we talked about it. Maybe we'll talk about it now so you can think about it. Because we all have to make some kind of plan for ourselves. It's a free concert from now on.

one major thing you have to remember tonight when you go back up to the woods to go to sleep, or if you stay here, is that the man next to you is your brother. And you damn well better treat each other that way, because if you don't, then we blow the whole thing, but we've got it right there.